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Daniel Grinstaff and the Uptown Troubadours. Excuse me. And before that, Jim Hurst with One More Lonesome Train. Daniel's song was called Angel Dreams. This is The Back Porch with your coughing host, Al Canola, and you're listening to 88.1 WVPE, your favorite wonderful NPR station. Got another set of tunes for you, leading off with Asher Brinson. Then we're going to hear from Paper Wings, and finally, Clymer and Kurtz. Asher Brinson is first from the album

0: That's Clymer and Kurtz from their album Every Inch, Every Mile. Or actually, the track was entitled Every Inch, Every Mile. The album is Edges. The Paper Wings before that with a Desert Song from Mountains on the Moon. And Asher Brinson began the set with Lonesome Hobo Song featuring Sam Bush and Midnight Hurricane. This is The Back Porch. I'm Al Canola. You're listening to 88.1 WVPE, your NPR station. And I've got a couple messages for you.
1: 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Online recruiters are offering jobs that promise a better future. 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How digital recruiting is changing and the hidden risks behind offers that seem too good to pass up. That's next time on 1A.
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0: Well, tomorrow, June the 15th, is a big anniversary day for WVPE. It's the day 40 years ago tomorrow that Norm Mast started hosting The Back Porch. And it's hard to believe, I'm sure, for Norm and for anybody, 40 years of hosting The Back Porch. I've done about 31 and a half, roughly. And, wow, 40 is something else. So Norm has a message for all of you.
4: 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I look forward to many more years.
0: And so do we, Norm. And with that, let's see if we can't get another set of music going here. It looks like Lucy Isabel is up next. And once again, she is the president of SERFA, a conference I recently attended. It stands for Southeast Regional of Folk Alliance, and a great performer, too. So we'll listen to her. She's going to kick off the set. Then we'll hear from Laurie Lewis in the Right Hands, and finally, Tommy Emmanuel and David Grisman. There's a pair for you. But here's Lucy Isabel, Miles from Home.

There's some hot pickin', and the album title happens to be Pickin'. Tommy Emmanuel and David Grisman, and that one was called Port Townsend Blues. Lori Lewis and the Right Hands before that with Voices of the Water. That's from her album, Oh California. And Lucy Isabel began the set with Miles from Home from her album, All the Light. This is The Back Porch with Al Canola right here at 88.1 WVPE, your NPR station. We're going to continue straight on with music. We're going to come back now with Allie Jean Burbrink featuring Jude Odell. Then we'll hear from Joe Newberry and April Vert, and finally Emily Scott Robinson. But here's Allie and Jude, and this one is called Banjo Pickin' Girl.

0: From her album Appalachia, that was Emily Scott Robinson and Time Traveler. Before that, Newberry and Virch gave us Where the Songs Come from the album Blessing on the Wing, and Allie Jean Burbrink opened the set with Banjo Pickin' Girl featuring Jude Odell from Allie's album Bloom Again. 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
1: Hi, this is Nick Forster. This week in E-Town, we're going to revisit one of the shows from the E-Town archives featuring Jess Williamson, singer-songwriter from Canada, Bahamas, plus conversation with Rod Moraga about fire mitigation. That's all this week in E-Town.
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0: Something else that happens Sunday night at 10 right here on HD1 and the broadcast channel is Bud Johnson and Acoustic Accents. That starts right after The Back Porch. It goes until 11 o'clock. A great show, and I hope that you can stay tuned for that on Sunday nights. Our next set includes Anna Lee Kane, Tom Paxton and John McCutcheon, and Maria Dunn. Anna Lee Kane is first from the album Tools of an Unseen Hand. Let's listen to The Last Time We Said Goodbye.

selling popcorn, stalking the bleachers each night, making change and juggling boxes,

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The language was different, but it felt the same.

Maria Dunn and Pill for a Broken Heart. That's from her album Hard Scrabble Hope. Tom Paxton and John McCutcheon got together and ran away with the circus. That's from their album Together Again. Anna Lee Kane kicked off the set with The Last Time We Said Goodbye from her album Tools of an Unseen Hand. 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We've got Bob and Sarah Amos coming up, and then Allison Brown and Steve Martin, and finally, the Wilson Banjo Company. Here's Bob and Sarah from the Ever Onward album. This is One Beautiful Day.

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0: Wilson Banjo Company to tell us that tomorrow's coming fast, in less than 3 hours, actually. That's from their album Memory Lane. Alison Brown and Steve Martin, featuring Della May, gave us New Cluck Old Hen. And that's from the Brown and Martin album Safe and Sensible and Sane. Bob and Sarah Amos began the set with One Beautiful Day from their album Ever Onward. All of that here on the back porch at 88.1 WVPE with your host, Al Canola.
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3: Well, I know my co-host Norm Mast enjoyed this trio last night at the Blue Gate in Shipshewana. It's the Waylon Jennies. We're going to start off the set with them. Then we'll hear from Trett Fury and finally Tom Paxton and Lori Lewis. Here's the Waylon Jennies from Bright Morning Stars. This is called Last Goodbye.

0: Tom Paxton and Lori Lewis with Central Square from the album Bluegrass Sings Paxton. Trett Fairey before that with No Place Like Home from her Lavender Moonshine album. And the Waylon Jennies began the set with Last Goodbye from Bright Morning Stars. This is The Back Porch at 88.1 WVPE, your NPR station.
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0: Well, here's one of my favorite Molly Tuttle tracks. It's Molly Tuttle and Golden Highway featuring Dan Tominski, and it's San Francisco Blues. We'll listen to that. Then we'll hear from Special Consensus with April Virch, Daryl Anger, and Allison Brown, and finally from Tim Grimm. Here's Molly Tuttle and Dan Tominski, San Francisco Blues.

Patrick Shannon came from County Clare, not far from Ennistymon. When just a boy, the hunger swept across the breadth of Ireland. I'll never know what ship he sailed or who would sail beside him. But he landed in New Canada on fair Cape Breton Island.

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house just behind you, and you can't see what's up ahead, and you won't know what might have been instead.

Tim Grimm, The Mists of Anistamon, and that's from Bones of Trees. Special Consensus before that, with help from April Virch, Daryl Anger, and Allison Brown, and Pretty Kate and the Rabbit. That came from the Special C album Great Blue North. Molly Tuttle and Golden Highway featuring Dan Taminsky led off the set with San Francisco Blues from that Grammy-winning album Crooked Tree. Great track. I love that one. Anyway, this is The Back Porch with Al Canola right here at 88.1 WVPE, your NPR station. We've got time for more music, and we're going to keep on playing it here. We've got about 27 minutes to go. Bud Jensen comes on at 10 o'clock with Acoustic Accents. Goes until 11, and you'll like that show. If you haven't listened to Bud, stay tuned because you'll enjoy it. Plays a lot of the same artists and some of the artists that we do not play, so it's a good... it's a good extension to The Back Porch. Our next set includes some old friends, Small Potatoes, who their instrumental ends every one of my shows, by the way. We're going to listen to them from something from their album, Waltz of the Wallflowers. Then we'll hear from Muskegon's own Ruth and Max Bloomquist, and finally from Red Molly. Here's Small Potatoes, and this is a Pete Seeger song called Old Devil Time.

Red Molly with Summertime from Love and Other Tragedies. Ruth and Max Bloomquist before that with the Highway Song. That came from Turn Back a Page. Small Potatoes gave us Old Devil Time from Waltz of the Wallflowers. This is The Back Porch with Al Canola right here at 88.1 WVPE, your NPR station. Keeping the music rolling, we've got Lyle Strickland, Monty Michael Blue, and Petticoat Junction all coming up. Here's Lyle with Hotel Maid.

The Pears and Little Light from Together on a Rock. Petticoat Junction before that with My Brown-Eyed Darling from Lonely Old Depot. Monty Michael Blue gave us Little Sorrows from Songs Between Truth and Lies. And Lyle Strickland began the set with Hotel Maid from Ghost Light at the Gilliards. And this is The Back Porch. I'm your host, Al Canola. And it's time to wrap up a back porch for another Sunday evening. 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I'll be back next week, as Norm and I made a trade, and so I'm here next week, and then he's back the week after that. And it's time to sign off. You know what I always say to you folks? I hope that you'll be taking care of yourself. I hope that you'll take care of others. And also, I hope that you'll be safe. And please always be kind. Good night, everybody.

Coming to you from the end of the road, it's Alaska's showcase for great music, Acoustic Accents. Hi, folks, and thanks so much for tuning in. As always, it's great to have you along. Here's what we got lined up this week. We'll kick things off with a trio of songs centered around kindness, written by Maya Sharp, John Flynn, and Lori McKenna. From there, we'll revisit a couple of favorites from David Wilcox and Sarah DeRose, and check out a new single from the Arcadian Wild. Later in the program, we'll feature some great music from talented duos, including the Foreign Landers, Watch House, and Ferris and Jason Romero. And to wrap things up, we've got music from Coyote Grace, Jim Hurst, and Allison Krauss and Union Station, along with a new collaboration from singer Renee Fleming and banjo phenom Bela Fleck. All that and plenty more is coming up right here on Acoustic Accents.

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That's Lori McKenna with her Grammy-winning song, Humble and Kind. It's from her 2016 release, The Bird and the Rifle. Kindness was the theme of that set, and Lori has said that that song was written for her husband and their five kids, sort of a list of all the things she wanted to be sure she'd passed along. Well, before that, a song that feels especially timely, although it was written more than 20 years ago. It was John Flynn with There's No Them There, and it's from John's record, Two Wolves. And we open with something more recent from Maya Sharp. We heard Kind, and that's from her album, Reckless Thoughts. Well, coming up next, we'll shift into some indie folk with a new single from Arcadian Wild, along with a song from one of my favorites, Sarah Jarosz. But first, here's a great story in song from David Wilcox.

That was the indie folk band The Arcadian While with Comes Around Again. That's a single from their upcoming release. Before that, the uber-talented Sarah Jarosz with the title track from Build Me Up from Bones. And we kicked off the set with our friend David Wilcox, a longtime staple on this program. We heard Wilford Brandon Hayes, and that comes from his 2006 release, Vista. Coming up after the break, we'll turn our attention to neo-traditional sounds from some very talented married duos with music from The Foreign Landers, Watch House, and Ferris and Jason Romero. So do stick around. There's still plenty of great music ahead. I'm Bud Johnson, and you're listening to Acoustic Accents.

my dear sweetheart Jim, I love thee. Oh, there's one of those who I do most admire. On her I'll think when I am far away. And since fits decree, I am resolved to leave her.

finishing up our spotlight on married couples who perform as duos. That was Ferris and Jason Romero with Last Call. It's from their new record, These Are the Days That Turn Into Years. Before that, it was the North Carolina duo Watch House with Belly of the Beast, a lovely acoustic track from Andrew Marlin and his wife, Emily France. You'll find that one on their self-titled album. And we started our couples therapy set with David and Tabitha Benedict, who performed together as the Foreign Landers. We heard I Am a Youth Inclined to Gamble, and it's from their latest release, Made to Wander. And during the break, it was a beautiful guitar instrumental from Dylan Sneed. It's called Prudence, and it's from his album, Texodus. If you have a question about anything you heard on today's show, or if you'd like to get a hold of a playlist, just drop us a line at info@acousticaccents.com. Be sure to include today's program number. It's 2624, and let us know where you're listening from. Whether you're tuning in on the radio or streaming online, we always enjoy hearing from you. Okay, let's get back to some music from their release, Now Take Flight. Here's Coyote Grace.

Finishing up that set, it was Jim Hurst. He is a mainstay in contemporary bluegrass music. We heard Jim perform Southbound, and that comes from his new album, Travels in Time. Before that, soprano Renee Fleming was joined by Aoife O'Donovan and banjo great Bale Fleck for My Epitaph. It's a compelling cut from Renee and Bella's new collaboration, The Fiddle and the Drum. And we kick things off with Coyote Grace. The Seattle-based duo released three albums before parting ways in 2015. And we heard the track Trevor. It comes from their final release, Now Take Flight. Well, it looks like we've got time for one more before we take flight. From their album Lonely Runs Both Ways, here's Alison Krauss and Union Station.

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1: 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It's about 5:42, and coming up later this morning during Marketplace Tech, why job seekers are struggling to find entry-level cybersecurity jobs, and what that has to do with AI. 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It'll be sunny today with a high of 74. Look for partly cloudy conditions tonight with a low of 55 degrees.
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9: Good morning, me Martinez. When you're a little kid, you'll wear anything to support your favorite team. That's why 5-year-old Mexican soccer fan Santi was wearing a red, white, and green Christmas sweater outside their training facility in the summer heat to match the colors of El Tri. A Mexican sports network found him, and striker Santiago Jimenez gave Santi his own personalized jersey and an invite to watch the team in Estadio Azteca. So it sounds like Christmas came early for Santi. It's Morning Edition.
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0: It's Morning Edition from NPR News. I'm Steve Inskeep.
9: And I'm A. Martinez. Most parents of young adults say they use smartphone apps to track their locations. That's according to a new survey out today. NPR's Allison Aubrey wondered, does that make parents feel more at ease or more stressed out?
11: Imagine it's a Sunday evening in the 1980s or early 1990s, and there's a queue for the payphone in the hall of a college dorm. Students line up, waiting their turn for a brief check-in with parents. That was typical, says Lauren Steinberg, a psychology professor at Temple University.
12: I think the norm would have been, you know, to have maybe a weekly phone call, probably not more frequently than that. But I think that parents and their adult children are much closer emotionally these days.
11: From what he observes as a professor, technology has led to a pretty dramatic shift.
12: To the point where sometimes during midterms or finals, the students have to kind of block their parents from texting them because they're interrupting them too much.
11: Sarah Clark is co-director of the new University of Michigan survey released today. She explains they surveyed about 1,500 parents of 18 to 25-year-olds.
13: The first thing we asked was whether they use location tracking. And I was just shocked. 52% do that. And when they do it, the majority of time it is location tracking is always on.
11: Many cited safety or peace of mind as a main reason to track, but about 25% of parents acknowledged that tracking may cause anxiety more than reassurance. Clark says the problem arises when parents use tracking as a way to micromanage.
13: Hey, why aren't you in class? I thought you had to work at 9 o'clock. Weren't you going to exercise today? That's a signal that that's a parent who's having difficulty making that transition.
11: From parenting a child to parenting a young adult, there's no right or wrong, and each family has their own way of communicating. But these experts agree tracking should not be used as a form of surveillance.
12: This period of the late teens and early 20s is a really important time for young people to develop a sense of autonomy and independence and to have parts of their life that their parents aren't necessarily in on.
11: And it does not need to be all or nothing. Parents can take the lead to set a new boundary.
12: I think a parent could say, I just want to keep in touch with you and find out what's going on in your life. And let's see if we can just make a set time.
11: Each week or a few times a week. Leah Beal, a college student at University of Michigan who's 19, says her whole family tracks each other on their smartphones.
14: I always feel really reassured knowing that my parents always know where I am and I know where they are. My whole family kind of tracks each other, and it's not a way of like forcing it on each other, but it's a nice way to like feel connected.
11: She works as a research assistant on the survey and says her advice is, if you don't want to be tracked, talk to your parents about a gradual shift.
14: For example, a young adult could tell their parents that they can have their location if they're out late or if they're traveling somewhere new.
11: She says in addition to her family, she and about 10 friends track each other's locations too, which is pretty common. So there are plenty of people to help keep her safe and stay connected. Allison Aubrey, NPR News.
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1: 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It's about 5:49, and coming up later today during Think, arguably the most overlooked public servant, your garbage man. A first-hand perspective of collecting trash and what it says about us. That's coming up during Think. You can hear that this morning at 11 and tonight at 10 on 88.1 WVPE. It'll be sunny today with a high temperature around 74 degrees. Look for partly cloudy conditions tonight. The low will drop down to about 55.
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0: It's Morning Edition from NPR News. I'm A. Martinez.
6: And I'm Steve Inskeep. Good morning. The drones that Ukraine uses to defend itself against Russia and to attack Russia are, by definition, unmanned, but people are behind them. NPR's Joanna Kakissis reports on an elite Ukrainian unit launching those drones.
7: We're driving on a dirt road deep into a vast field that's somewhere in eastern Ukraine. We stop in the middle of that road and see soldiers in body armor. They are carrying something that looks like a jet that's about the size of a small car.
8: This is our beautiful drone.
9: Beautiful drone.
8: Yeah.
7: We've just arrived here with the long-range strike team. We are dressed like we should be on the front line. And the sun is setting, and we're just waiting. The team is part of Ukraine's unmanned systems forces. The unit's commander uses the military call sign Charlie. NPR is identifying the soldiers in this report by call sign at the request of Ukraine's military, which cites security reasons. Commander Charlie started running this unit 3 years ago when Ukrainian drone technology was in its early stages. Now, he says, these drone systems are very effective. Our defense forces do lack cruise and ballistic missiles, but our drones have really influenced the course of combat operations, and they have hit our enemy hard. Ukraine's long-range drones can travel 800 miles and have repeatedly targeted the lifeblood of Russia's economy, oil. Ukrainian President Volodymyr Zelensky says Ukraine knocked out nearly 40% of Russia's primary oil refining capacity in May. The Kremlin, however, has dismissed claims that these drone strikes have hurt Russia's economy. In the farm field, soldiers are hammering in temporary launch pads for the drones. A soldier with a laptop checks the flight plan and other logistics.
9: It's getting darker and darker. There's several drones in a row here. One, two, three. I count at least three.
7: Another soldier, he uses the call sign Push, tells me he's launching drones every night.
10: Every day we can see our work, the result of this work, and it's really motivate us every day. The best work in the world.
9: You know? Why?
10: Because, you know, we are doing a lot of damage for our enemies, and it's everything we need right now.
7: Further down the dirt road, soldiers are placing drones on launchers. Commander Charlie says this used to take half a day. Now everything happens so much faster, he says. I compare it to a pit stop in a Formula One race. It's now totally dark out. A team wearing headlamps and infrared goggles starts up a motorcycle engine connected to the launcher by a cable. A soldier whose call sign is Yuki explains the setup. We need to create a high takeoff speed for the drone to fly, he says. And this is how we do that. The soldiers rev up the engine. And then comes a flash of fire. The drone flies up into the night sky.
9: Joe's number three.
7: One after another, more drones are launched.
9: Number five.
7: Zelensky has often called these long-range drone strikes Ukrainian sanctions. Yuki says, so you've now seen our sanctions in motion. Let's hope these will finally force the Kremlin into a peace that is fair to Ukraine. The Ukrainian military won't say where these drones are going, only that the targets are hundreds of miles away in Russia or Russian-occupied Ukraine. Russia intercepts most of these drones, but some do get through. Commander Charlie confirms his team worked on drone strikes that hit an oil refinery outside Moscow last month. A strike, Charlie says, felt like justice. Because, he says, the residents of Russia's capital experienced firsthand what happens in our cities every day. The drone launches take about 2 hours, and the soldiers depart right after they're finished. The team leaves no trace of their work in this farm field, only the scent of burnt fuel, which lingers in the warm night. Joanna Kakissis, NPR News, reporting from eastern Ukraine.
0: Myanmar's new president begins a week-long trip to China today. He led the military junta that staged a coup in 2021. Now, later, he was voted in as president in an election organized by the coup makers. Michael Sullivan reports from neighboring Thailand.
11: China wasn't all that pleased when Min Aung Hlaing staged the coup that deposed the elected government led by Aung San Suu Kyi. The civil war that followed threatened Beijing's economic interests and its citizens in the border areas. But it's invited the former military leader turned president anyway, after throwing its weight behind the election he organized, one dismissed by human rights groups and Western governments as a sham, but one China clearly hopes will help stabilize Myanmar in the long term. Yun Sun, China director at the Stimson Center in Washington, explains China's position this way.
12: Since the creation of the nation, we have not seen a single day when the Burmese military was not playing a central role in the politics. So that is the horse they have selected and chooses to move on with.
11: And they're not alone, with neighboring India also hosting Min Aung Hlaing earlier this month.
12: With India and China willing to receive him, I think Min Aung Hlaing got his base covered. So moving forward, I think Min Aung Hlaing will feel more confident in terms of dealing with international audience and in terms of dealing with the domestic opposition.
11: That's bad news for an opposition and resistance now on the back foot, after several years of gains against the military, a military whose numbers have swelled with forced conscription, and one whose tactics and capabilities have also improved with help from China and Russia. Myanmar analyst Min Zaw U says he expects the president to ask China to keep up its pressure on armed ethnic organizations along the border not to provide weapons for the resistance. He says it's also likely he'll ask for more economic assistance and investment. As for the continued detention of opposition leader Aung San Suu Kyi,
13: China will probably ask President Min Aung Hlaing about the welfare of Aung San Suu Kyi, but not necessarily pushing the government to release her at any time soon.
11: The Nobel Prize winner turns 81 on Friday. For NPR News, I'm Michael Sullivan in Chiang Rai.
0: It's Morning Edition from NPR News. I'm Amy Martinez.
6: And I'm Steve Inskeep.
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15: 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Some people are placing winning bets on prediction markets because they're using insider knowledge. Two cases include a Google engineer and a member of the special forces. 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
0: Good morning. The cage match at the White House gave President Trump a birthday spectacle for himself and many of the men in his political base. But what did the UFC get out of it? It's Morning Edition from NPR News. The president had a front row seat and then took Air Force One to France to talk about ending the war with Iran. I'm Martinez.
6: And I'm Steve Inskeep. Europeans say they can help clear mines in the Strait of Hormuz if the fighting is really done. Also, we visit a hospital at the center of the Ebola outbreak. Patients need respirators they don't have. And can New York Mayor Zohran Mamdani do what Elon Musk couldn't? Make government more efficient? It's Monday, June 15th. This day in 1775, George Washington was appointed commander of the Continental Army. The news is next.
17: Live from NPR News in Washington, I'm Korva Coleman. The U.S. and Iran say they've reached a deal to end the war. They say they will sign a memorandum of understanding this Friday in Geneva. Writing online, President Trump said the U.S. will immediately lift its naval blockade of Iranian ports. Iranian officials have given differing statements about when the deal will take effect. NPR's Carrie Khan has more.
18: President Trump says oil will once again flow through the vital shipping Strait of Hormuz once the deal is penned this Friday. The full text of the agreement has not been released. Trump previously said it would include a 60-day ceasefire while negotiations on the most difficult issues, like Iran's nuclear capabilities and sanctions relief, are negotiated. Iran's deputy foreign minister says the deal will not begin until the U.S. releases billions of dollars of frozen Iranian assets. Fighting between Israel and Iranian-backed militants Sunday, including a deadly Israeli airstrike on a Beirut suburb, threatened to scuttle the deal. The pact would also include an end to fighting between Israel and Hezbollah in Lebanon. Kerry Khan, NPR News, Tel Aviv.
17: President Trump is flying toward France to attend the G7 summit. The talk there is expected to be dominated by the deal between the U.S. and Iran. Trump is also expected to meet with Ukrainian President Volodymyr Zelensky. Before he left, President Trump's dream of hosting a UFC event for thousands of people on the White House lawn came true last night.
19: Welcome to UFC Freedom 250. Here is the President of the United States of America, Donald J. Trump.
17: It was also Trump's 80th birthday yesterday. The outdoor event was delayed by about an hour because of storms, and there was an upset on the fight card. Underdog Justin Gaethje defeated Ilya Topuria to capture the American lightweight UFC title. Britain's prime minister has announced sweeping new measures to protect children and teenagers from harmful social media content. Vicky Barker reports from London.
20: The measure goes farther than the ban imposed by Australia late last year. It would bar teenagers from certain social media platforms, including romantic and sex chatbots, as well as from some features on gaming apps. It would also impose curbs on their daily usage. But the government may face a legal challenge over its decision to ban some platforms and not others. And the speed with which it's announced the measure just 2 weeks after the formal consultation closed has raised concern. The bereaved father, who launched a national campaign when his daughter took her life after viewing harmful content online, told the BBC, quote, "Sledgehammer techniques like bans will only cause more problems." For NPR News, I'm Vicky Barker in London.
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1: This is WVPE News. I'm Kent Fulmer. A downtown South Bend road closure is expanding. Between now and Friday, the closure of Main Street is extended south to Colfax Avenue. Main Street has already been closed between LaSalle Avenue and Marion Street. The city says LaSalle Avenue itself will remain open, but closures are due to waterline work for nearby developments. A stretch of State Road 2 in St. Joseph and LaPorte counties could be getting some upgrades in the coming years. WVPE's Michael Gallenberger reports.
2: The Indiana Department of Transportation's launching a planning and environment linkages study for a 13-mile section of State Road 2 between U.S. 20 and U.S. 31. Over the next 2 years, planners will look at things like safety data, existing and future traffic conditions, and community input, and recommend potential improvements. As a first step, NDOT will host a public information meeting on Tuesday at 6 p.m. Central at the New Prairie High School Auditorium. Community members will be able to learn more about the study and talk with members of the study team. Michael Gallenberger, WVPE News.
1: South Bend city-owned parks and entertainment venues have a new leader. Erin Thornton has been appointed as Executive Director of Venues, Parks, and Arts. She joined the department last year as its Chief Experience Officer. The city says she oversaw the new Visitor Experience Division, which unified custodial safety and service-focused operations. Thornton came to the city after more than 11 years with the University of Notre Dame. She replaces former Venues, Parks, and Arts Executive Director Jordan Gathers, who took a position with the city of Indianapolis. And about 150 people from different states across the Midwest traveled to the Clay County, Indiana jail Sunday, where U.S. Immigration and Customs Enforcement detainees are being held. Organizers describe themselves as a coalition of Jews and allies. Samantha Horton reports the vigil focused on release of a specific detainee.
21: The multi-faith vigil focused on Palestinian native and activist Salah Sassour. ICE took him into custody in Milwaukee, Wisconsin, where he is a Muslim leader in the community and has lived for over 30 years. For about an hour, the group sang, chanted, and prayed for him, his family, and others detained. His son Karim Sassour says it's been hard to stay in touch, and the family has been unable to see him in person. He says his dad is a type 2 diabetic, and his health is declining.
22: He has lost almost a pound every 2 days. His health is getting worse by the day. We believe that his life is at risk.
21: During the vigil, Sarsour was able to get a message out that he could hear the group and thanked them for coming. I'm Samantha Horton in Brazil.
1: The WVPE weather forecast is calling for sunshine today. The high is going to be around 73. For tonight, it's going to be partly cloudy with a low down to about 55. And for tomorrow, look for sunshine. There is a chance of showers and thunderstorms with a high of 74.
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6: 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I'm Steve Inskeep in Washington, D.C.
0: And I'm A. Martinez in Los Angeles, California. President Trump celebrated his 80th birthday and the country's 250th birthday last night with a spectacle never before seen at the White House. It was a UFC fight right on the White House lawn.
24: We are live from the South Lawn of the White House.
6: We should do things on NPR like that sometimes. Anyway, mixed martial arts fighters went after each other in a scene that included the White House back side, along with giant ads for Monster Energy Drink.

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3: 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It's just about 6:30, and coming up in 15 minutes during Museums on Monday, we're going to get an update from Randy Roberts of the Midwest Museum of American Art.
4: Live from NPR News in Washington, I'm Dave Mattingly. The U.S. and Iran are expected to sign an agreement on Friday in Switzerland to end the war. President Trump announced the deal yesterday on Truth Social, with Pakistan having served as a mediator. Oil prices dropped on word of the agreement. The U.K.'s Court of Appeal is ruling at this hour on whether the British government acted properly when it banned a pro-Palestinian protest group. Earlier this year, London's High Court ruled the British government acted illegally when it labeled Palestinian Action a terrorist organization. NPR's Fatima Al-Kassab has more from London.
5: Palestine Action, a protest group which mostly targets Israeli weapons factories around the UK, was labelled a terrorist organisation by the British government last summer, leading to the arrest of thousands of supporters around the UK. London's High Court ruled earlier this year that this ban was unlawful and disproportionate, but the government then appealed that decision. Last week, four activists from the group were sentenced to a total of more than 20 years in prison for raiding an Israeli weapons factory in England in 2024. The four were convicted of criminal damage, but given harsher sentences because the judge said the incident had a terrorist connection. Human rights groups have called it an attack on the right to protest. Fatima Kassab, NPR News, London.
4: This is NPR News from Washington. President Trump is on his way to France for this week's G7 summit. Ahead of the talks, the president spoke by phone with Russian President Vladimir Putin and Ukraine's President Volodymyr Zelensky. French President Emmanuel Macron says leaders at the summit plan to discuss a ceasefire between Russia and Ukraine. President Trump hosted a series of mixed martial arts fights on the White House lawn yesterday. The UFC event was held on the president's 80th birthday as part of the country's 250th anniversary celebration. NPR's Mara Liasson has more.
6: Trump is a base politician, and there is a lot of overlap between the UFC fans, young men, particularly white non-college men, who are a critical part, the big overlap between the UFC fan base and the MAGA base. And even though Trump's support in that demographic is still very strong, it has slipped a lot.
4: The event included U.S. military flyovers as well as fireworks. Authorities in Missouri say there were no survivors when a plane carrying 11 skydivers crashed in a field and burst into flames yesterday about 70 miles south of Kansas City. The pilot was also killed. The single-engine plane went down shortly after taking off from Butler Memorial Airport. The director of Bates County Emergency Management says it appears the plane stalled before going down. I'm Dave Mattingly in Washington.
7: Missouri lawmakers are debating about whether the state should reinvest in nuclear energy to meet growing demand. Some aren't sold on the idea.
8: It seems kind of the worst of all possible worlds. We're paying for power plants that are no longer serving us, and they're asking us to start paying for power plants that are coming in the future.
7: I'm Kristen Schwab. To invest or not to invest, next time on Marketplace.
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14: It's Morning Edition from NPR News. I'm Steve Inskeep in Washington, D.C.
15: And I'm A. Martinez in Los Angeles, California. President Trump will join leaders of the world's wealthiest nations for a summit in the French Alps today, known as the G7.
14: The meeting, we expect, will involve talk of that peace agreement between the United States and Iran. The closure of the Strait of Hormuz raised oil prices and affected just about every economy on Earth.
15: We turn now to NPR's Eleanor Beardsley, who is following from France. Eleanor, this G7 summit will open in a few hours. What's the mood there?
16: Well, leaders will be bracing for the arrival of President Trump later today, but that's usually the case because he has a tendency to dictate the timing, the agenda, and the mood of such international summits. Commentators are saying he'll be arriving in a good mood, like a hero, fresh off of a deal to end the war with Iran. But European analysts are also noting that both the U.S. and Iran are claiming total victory, and that the U.S. is only fixing something it had broken. So basically, the world is back to where we were before the U.S. and Israel launched this war 107 days ago, they say. French President Emmanuel Macron is hosting the summit. This is his last G7, his last year in office. He reacted last night when the news broke, speaking from Evian-les-Bains in the French Alps, where he'll be receiving President Trump and the leaders of Canada, Japan, the UK, Italy, and Germany later today. He was cautiously optimistic. Here he is. He says, we need to see the consequences of this agreement, its support for Lebanon, the reopening of the Strait of Hormuz long term, and of course, an agreement on Iran's nuclear and ballistic weapons.
15: So I'm trying to remember, didn't European leaders say that they would help reopen the Strait of Hormuz once the fighting stops? If so, I mean, is that still on the table?
16: Yes, it absolutely is. Around 40 countries met in April in Paris, led by Britain and France, and they said they would contribute to such a force once the war ends. And France has an aircraft carrier in the region, the Charles de Gaulle, standing by. Alice Ruffo, who is France's deputy defense minister, spoke this morning on the radio. Here she is.
17: Oui, nous sommes prêts.
16: So she says we are ready to contribute to reopening this strait and demining it as long as there's this agreement in place and the fighting has stopped. You know, Trump disparaged, he even mocked British Prime Minister Keir Starmer and President Macron for this offer of force after the war ends a couple months ago. But he wants them involved today. Analysts say Trump will be counting on these allies to help him buttress the deal and give it credibility. So we likely will see Trump treating his allies with respect in the next couple of days, they say.
15: Okay, so that's the big topic at the G7. What else will be discussed there?
16: Artificial intelligence, world trade imbalances, immigration, and also the war in Ukraine, which is a top priority. Ending it is for Europeans. That's four of the G7 members. President Zelensky will be at the summit. Ukraine has been very successful, striking deep into Russia with its own, you know, drones and missiles long range. That's crippling Russian oil refining capacity. And Zelensky's hoping that strength will get Trump back to the negotiating table to put pressure on Russia to end the war.
15: And one more thing. Anything else on President Trump's European agenda?
16: Well, the summit ends Wednesday, but we know President Trump will be staying at least through Wednesday night because he's been invited to a tête-à-tête dinner by President Macron at the Palace of Versailles, where there will be fireworks to celebrate America's 250th anniversary.
15: But no octagon cage at the palace? You haven't seen
16: No.
15: That's NPR's Eleanor Beardsley. Thank you.
16: Thank you.
14: Elsewhere in the world, we're about to hear the sounds of a city at the center of the Ebola outbreak. The city is Bunia in the Democratic Republic of Congo. The outbreak includes almost 800 confirmed cases and 180 deaths. It's been hard for reporters to gain access to Bunia, but Emmett Livingstone and photographer Arsene Mpiana are there for NPR.
18: In Bunia, people no longer greet each other with a handshake. Although the streets are lively and most people are carrying on as before, there are moments of discordance. A jeep packed with health workers in full protective suits and goggles speeds down the road. And within hours of arriving, the scale of the crisis becomes impossible to ignore.
17: I'm looking at the tiling in front of a shop, which is covered in greenish liquid. A disinfectant team has just turned up and taken a body away. According to the story that locals are telling, it was an ill patient who was on the back of a motorbike being transported to hospital, who projectile vomited and then died on the spot.
18: Fear is creeping into everyday life, and hospitals, for the most part, aren't considered safe.
17: I'm here in a hospital called Clinique Universelle. The paint is peeling on the walls, but it's been completely shut down because just a few days ago, a patient was discovered to have had Ebola. Now a full disinfection team has been deployed, and I'm standing in front of a team of three women who are preparing large basins of chlorine solution. This is then going to be taken by another team and going to be sprayed on every single surface of this hospital.
18: We were inside for only a few minutes. Health workers recommended we leave, saying it wasn't worth the risk. Ebola can survive on surfaces for a short period of time. The hospital director is Dr. Patient Mazidine.
19: Ils n'ont pas peur, mais ils ont très peur de cette épidémie.
18: He says doctors are not just afraid, they're very afraid. There isn't enough protective equipment. The Ebola response is still beginning, and so far there are only a handful of places where Ebola patients are being treated at the recommended standards. One of them is in Rwampara, just outside of Bunia, where an Ebola treatment center has been set up between a displacement camp and a field of maize. 18 patients with confirmed infections are receiving care here, in small cabins with see-through screens, which allows doctors to keep watch around the clock. Entering the isolation cabins requires full protection.
17: I'm here in Rwampara Ebola Treatment Center, and I'm in an Ebola ward with doctors going from isolated room to isolated room checking on Ebola patients. All of us are in full protective gear, which includes a bib, two layers of clothing, several layers of gloves, goggles, a mask. It's difficult to describe the level of discomfort wearing one of these suits. It's very hot in Ituri, the sun is bright. It's very difficult to breathe inside the suit. And on top of that, the goggles fog up, so it's also difficult to see. These are the conditions under which doctors have to work. The Ebola patients themselves, some of them appear to be in a great deal of pain. We heard some people crying out. The doctors said that at a certain stage of the Ebola virus disease, the whole body aches and it's extremely painful.
18: Emergency health workers say this patient is severely ill and needs a respirator. It's been ordered but hasn't yet arrived. Dr. Richard Cogent is a specialist in critical care and emerging infectious disease. Dr. Cogent says what patients are going through is extremely difficult. The species of Ebola virus circulating has no vaccine, but with proper care, the disease is not necessarily a death sentence, and there are glimmers of hope. In Rwampara, about a dozen patients are on their way to making a full recovery. The outbreak was caught late, which is causing much of the suffering here. Health workers are desperately trying to catch up. For NPR News, I'm Emmett Livingstone in Bunia.
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3: And this is Michiana's NPR station, 88.1 WVPE. Coming up in just a couple of minutes, we've got this week's installment of Museums on Monday. I'm visiting with Randy Roberts with the Midwest Museum of American Art about some cool new exhibits they've got going on there. So that's coming up in just a moment. WVPE is a media sponsor for the 2026 Concours d'Elegance at Kopsholm, presented by the Studebaker National Museum and the History Museum. 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In addition, Saturday will feature food trucks, activities for all ages, and the awards ceremony beginning at 2:30. You can find out more at WVPE.org. Coming up a little bit later this hour on WVPE during the Marketplace Morning Report, summer home buying season is here. So why does the housing market still seem frozen? We'll have that story plus all of the morning's business news coming up on 88.1 WVPE.
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3: 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The weather forecast is calling for sunshine today. The high is going to be around 73 degrees. It'll be partly cloudy tonight. Look for a low down to about 55 degrees. For tomorrow, look for partly sunny conditions. There is a chance of showers and thunderstorms. The high is going to be around 74, and for Wednesday, showers likely. And there is the possibility of thunderstorms by late in the afternoon. The high is going to be around 75. Currently 49.
22: Good morning, I'm Steve Inskeep. A pygmy hippo in Thailand went viral a few years ago. Her name was Moo Deng, which means bouncy pork. Her siblings are Moo Toon, stewed pork, and Moo Wan, sweet pork. Now, the Berlin Zoo has a food-themed name for its new pygmy hippo. She's Brötchen, German for bread roll. Her parents are from a different generation, Debbie and Toby. It's Morning Edition.
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3: You're listening to 88.1 WVPE. It's time for another installment of Museums on Monday. My guest in the studio today is Randy Roberts. Randy is the curator of the Midwest Museum of American Art. Randy, how are you doing today?
23: I'm doing well.
3: I appreciate you taking time to sit down and visit with us a little bit about some of the exciting things that are going on at the Midwest Museum of American Art. You've got some very exciting things that are targeting America's 250th birthday.
23: Yes. Right now we have two exhibits that are commemorating the semi-sesquicentennial. The first one is Symbols of Freedom, celebrating America's 250. And then we also have a smaller exhibit featuring some of our Norman Rockwell prints called America's Promise, Freedom, Dignity, and the Long Arc.
3: So tell me a little bit more about the Symbols of Freedom exhibit.
23: So the Symbols of Freedom exhibit is an exploration that explores over two centuries of American identity, you know, through the imagery of flags or some kind of patriotic symbol, such as the iconic figure of Uncle Sam. It brings together works that examine themes of nationalism, unity, protest, memory, and myth. And it just reflects on how these symbols have shaped the American experience across generations. And when I look at the exhibit, I am often reminded that these symbols once brought our country together. And in some cases, these symbols over time have changed, and they still say the same thing that they were always intended to be, mm-hmm. but they may have a different direction.
3: Yeah. Yeah. Our perception of some of those symbols change over time, I think, is what you're trying to say.
23: Yes.
3: Right? Yeah. So it sounds like that's a very interesting exhibit in and of itself. But then I think one of the great things about the Midwest Museum of Art, and I think not everybody is aware of it, is the incredible collection of Norman Rockwell prints that you have. And this other exhibit that you've got, the America's Promise exhibit, sounds fascinating, too. Can you tell us a little bit about that one?
23: Yeah, so this exhibit brings some of Norman Rockwell's most iconic images in his statements on what American life is or was, not just define who we have been, but who we aspire to be. So if you've ever seen the Four Freedoms, Ruby Bridges, or Prince of Abe Lincoln, we have those featured in this exhibit.
3: Now, both of those exhibits wrap up fairly soon. They're short-term exhibits. They end here in just a few weeks, right?
23: Yep. They'll be up actually through July 31st. So okay. There'll be more than just a few weeks.
3: In the couple of moments or just the moment that we've got left here, one other thing that's happening here in town, the end of this week is the Elkhart Jazz Festival. And I understand you've got a special exhibit called All That Jazz.
23: Yes. This exhibit really celebrates the spirit of jazz, and it's also coinciding with the annual Elkhart Jazz Festival. So in this exhibit, we feature a collection of artwork that's really dynamic because it captures the rhythm, emotion, and improvisational energy of jazz music. And we also have in this artifacts and ephemera from past Elkhart Jazz Festival, such as tickets, programs, even musical instruments to celebrate that Elkhart is a major player in the jazz movement or the jazz industry.
3: You can learn more about all three of these exhibits by going to the museum's website. That's MidwestMuseum.org. It's an incredible website. You can find out more there. And take some time and check it out. The Midwest Museum of American Art is an incredible resource right here in the community. My guest today is Randy Roberts, the curator of the Midwest Museum of American Art. Randy, thank you so much for taking time to come by and visit with us.
23: Thanks for having me.
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2: Some people are placing winning bets on prediction markets because they're using insider knowledge. Two cases include a Google engineer and a member of the special forces. It can have an impact on the country as a whole.
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3: 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The WVPE weather forecast is calling for sunshine today. The high is going to be around 73. It'll be partly cloudy tonight with a low down to about 55. For tomorrow, look for partly sunny conditions. There is a chance of showers and thunderstorms. The high is going to be around 74. Currently 50 degrees in Elkhart, South Bend and Mishawaka.
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24: From Marketplace in Washington, I'm Kimberly Adams. The U.S. and Iran have reached a tentative deal to end the war and reopen the Strait of Hormuz. Pakistan, which has served as a mediator, says the agreement will be signed on Friday in Switzerland. Marketplace's Nancy Marshall-Genzer explains what comes next.
25: Details of the agreement are scarce. We don't know who will control the strait, if there will be any restrictions on traffic or tolls. Iranian officials apparently think they'll be regulating traffic through the strait with Oman. So there's a lot of uncertainty that's likely to show up in the price of oil. We could be in for another week of volatility. And even if the strait does reopen on Friday, shipping won't go back to normal right away. It could take weeks to work through the backlog of vessels waiting to go through the strait. And they'll have to leave carefully, dodging the mines that still have to be cleared away. That could take weeks or months. It could take even longer to get the flow of natural gas through the strait back to normal. Iranian missile strikes knocked out some of Qatar's gas export facilities. It's expected to take years to get them fully back online. I'm Nancy Marshall-Genzer for Marketplace.
24: Let's do the numbers. Oil prices dropped in response to the news, with Brent crude now trading at $83 a barrel. Dow, S&P, and NASDAQ futures are up in the 0.8 to 1.9% range, with the Dow future up 422 points. Later this morning, we are going to get the latest snapshot on the housing market from the perspective of home builders. Their sentiment ticked up a bit in May after a 14-month run of negative outlooks. Here's Marketplace's Mitchell Hartman with more.
4: Spring hasn't sprung for the housing market, says Jessica Louts at the National Association of Realtors.
7: The spring housing market really feels tepid, like there's a wet blanket on it.
4: Mortgage rates are up since the Iran war began, with the 30-year fixed hovering around 6.5%. And while home prices aren't going up as much as a few years ago, they're still going up. The median existing home hit an all-time high for May, $429,000.
7: It's still very difficult for a home buyer to come into the market. They have to have a household income for the typical price of a home well over $100,000.
4: It's likely to remain tough, especially for first-time buyers, says Robert Dietz at the National Association of Home Builders.
8: Historically, the price-to-income ratio in the housing market should be 3-1. When the price-to-income ratio is close to 5-1, it is that much more challenging to save up the down payment to be able to qualify for a mortgage.
4: Meanwhile, as younger first-time buyers get priced out, older repeat buyers have the advantage. Jessica Louts says 25% of existing home sales are now all cash, up from 15% before the pandemic. And a lot of those buyers are baby boomers, flush with home equity and stock market gains. I'm Mitchell Hartman for Marketplace.
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10: For decades, the Great Salt Lake in Utah has been drying up due to farms diverting water from the rivers that fill the lake and increased evaporation and drought made worse by global warming. Amy Scott, host of the Marketplace podcast, How We Survive, recently tagged along with a team of cloud seeders in Utah racing to save the lake.
11: When I first met Augustus Dorico in Salt Lake City back in February, he was fresh off an early flight from L.A.,
12: the old cloud seeding commuter, LAX to SLC.
11: Dorico is the 25-year-old founder of Rainmaker, a company trying to save the Great Salt Lake by seeding clouds with silver iodide to produce more precipitation. With his long blonde mullet and cowboy boots, Dorico could easily pass for LA hipster or Utah rancher. The company's headquarters are in El Segundo, California, where Dorico lives. But recently, they expanded into a 30,000-square-foot facility here in Salt Lake.
12: All right, you want to skedaddle?
11: We pile into a big SUV. It's almost an hour's drive east to the cloud seeding site in Camas, Utah. So I get the backstory. Dorico says, though cloud seeding has been around since the 1940s, scientists hadn't been able to prove beyond a doubt that it produced precipitation that wouldn't have happened anyway, until recently. In 2023, Dorico went to a weather modification conference.
12: I did myself no favors at that conference because I was wearing a Kid Cudi Kanye West collab hoodie, and I had the haircut, and I was 23. I like to say that I set expectations low with my appearance so that I can pleasantly surprise people in conversation later.
11: It was there he learned about a recent experiment using radars and airborne sensors that showed unambiguous evidence of man-made precipitation. That was the aha moment for Dorico. Shortly after, he started Rainmaker. Today, the company has almost 120 employees and has operated in 6 states and on 4 continents.
12: It's a little bit broken up overhead, which is not ideal for cloud seeding.
11: We arrive at a ranch where a team is prepping a drone for flight.
12: Take off. That is our quadcopter ascending for a cloud seeding mission here in the Wasatch in Camas, Utah. So what we can do now is we can walk back to the van and we can monitor the temperature and humidity in real time to see How did you see that cloud is looking?
11: But it's kind of a bust. The clouds are too diffuse to produce snow. Dorico says it will take conservation efforts, too, to save the Great Salt Lake. Over the course of the season, they were able to verify they produced about 30 acre feet, or 10 million gallons, in the main watershed that feeds into the lake. The current deficit is as much as 1 million acre feet. In Camas, Utah, I'm Amy Scott for Marketplace.
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15: Okay, so imagine it's the 1880s, you're sneaking into an insane asylum, and you realize a lot of people there aren't insane at all. 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That's coming up on Q from CBC.
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22: Good morning. President Trump says a deal to end the war with Iran will be signed in a few days. Unlike some other announcements, Iran confirms this. What's actually in the deal? It's Morning Edition from NPR News. Oil prices are falling, a bet that the deal will reopen the Strait of Hormuz. I'm Steve Inskeep.
16: And I'm A. Martinez, but with oil fields and refineries in the Gulf damaged during the war, prices are not expected to go back to where they were back in February. Also, Iranians in L.A. are deciding whether to cheer for Iran in the World Cup. And people who want to build data centers say China is behind the pushback that they get. However, the evidence is not on their side. It's Monday, June 15th. On this day in 1938, Cincinnati Reds lefty Johnny Vandermeer became the only major league pitcher to throw back-to-back no-hitters. News is next.
25: Live from NPR News in Washington, I'm Korva Coleman. The U.S. and Iran have reached an agreement to end the war. President Trump says it will reopen the Strait of Hormuz. He says there will be a formal signing of the deal this Friday in Geneva. The text of the agreement has not been released. There appear to be outstanding issues, including the fate of Iran's nuclear program. President Trump is now flying toward France to attend the G7 summit. NPR's Eleanor Beardsley reports security will be tight.
17: Thousands of protesters turned out Sunday in neighboring Geneva, Switzerland, against what they say is the over-concentration of political and economic power in G7 nations. The French town of Evian-les-Bains is under lockdown and practically deserted as it prepares for the arrival of leaders from the U.S., Canada, France, Germany, the U.K., Italy, and Japan. The 2 days of meetings will be secured by thousands of French riot police, cybercrime, and anti-terrorism squads, bomb disposal units, drone pilots, helicopters, and close to 1,000 military personnel from the French Air and Space Force. Eleanor Beardsley, NPR News, Paris.
25: Before he left, President Trump hosted a UFC fight night on the White House lawn last evening for his 80th birthday. The White House says it was to celebrate the nation's 250th birthday. Trump's critics say he brought a brutal sport to the White House, but thousands of fans showed up to cheer. Karim Zidane says this is a big step forward for the mixed martial arts organization.
18: The UFC is making a significant statement here. It's a political one, saying that it has emerged as a true political force within America, and it's reaping those benefits. It just recently signed a memorandum of understanding with the State Department. They're going to begin these sports diplomacy initiatives. That is formally integrating the UFC into foreign policy, into its soft power strategy.
25: He spoke to NPR's Morning Edition. The president's name has been removed from the Kennedy Center in Washington, D.C. Trump had ordered his name to be placed on top of former President John F. Kennedy's on the Kennedy Memorial Center for the Performing Arts. And Pierre's Debbie Elliott reports Trump's name was removed after he lost a court battle.
13: The grounds of the Kennedy Center were quiet Sunday afternoon. Blue striped tarps remained draped over the building's marble facade, where workers had removed the letters spelling Donald J. Trump and in compliance with a court order.
14: They should never have been up in the first place.
13: Teacher Monica Brooks says she wanted to see the center restored to being named solely for President John F. Kennedy.
14: It's a memorial for a dear president that died. You know, it's like putting his name on his grave. You know, it's bizarre.
13: A federal judge ruled only Congress has the authority to change the name. Debbie Elliott, NPR News.
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3: This is WVPE News. I'm Kent Fulmer. A downtown South Bend road closure is expanding. Between now and Friday, the closure of Main Street is extended south to Colfax Avenue. Main Street has already been closed between LaSalle Avenue and Marion Street. The city says LaSalle Avenue itself will remain open. Both closures are due to waterline work for nearby developments. A stretch of State Road 2 in St. Joseph and LaPorte counties could be getting some upgrades in the coming years. WVPE's Michael Gallenberger reports.
20: The Indiana Department of Transportation's launching a planning and environment linkages study for a 13-mile section of State Road 2 between U.S. 20 and U.S. 31. Over the next 2 years, planners will look at things like safety data, existing and future traffic conditions, and community input, and recommend potential improvements. As a first step, NDOT will host a public information meeting on Tuesday at 6 p.m. Central at the New Prairie High School Auditorium. Community members will be able to learn more about the study and talk with members of the study team. Michael Gallenberger, WVPE News.
3: About 150 people from different states across the Midwest traveled to the Clay County, Indiana jail Sunday, where U.S. Immigration and Customs Enforcement detainees are being held. Organizers describe themselves as a coalition of Jews and allies. Samantha Horton reports the vigil focused on the release of a specific detainee.
21: The multi-faith vigil focused on Palestinian native and activist Salah Sassour. ICE took him into custody in Milwaukee, Wisconsin, where he is a Muslim leader in the community and has lived for over 30 years. For about an hour, the group sang, chanted, and prayed for him, his family, and others detained. His son Karim Sassour says it's been hard to stay in touch, and the family has been unable to see him in person. He says his dad is a type 2 diabetic, and his health is declining.
23: He has lost almost a pound every 2 days. His health is getting worse by the day. We believe that his life is at risk.
21: During the vigil, Sassour was able to get a message out that he could hear the group and thanked them for coming. I'm Samantha Horton in Brazil.
3: And South Bend's city-owned parks and entertainment venues have a new leader. Erin Thornton has been appointed as executive director of Venues, Parks, and Arts. She joined the department last year as its chief experience officer. The city says she oversaw the new visitor experience division, which unified custodial, safety, and service-focused operations. Thornton came to the city after more than 11 years with the University of Notre Dame. She replaces former Venues, Parks, and Arts Executive Director Jordan Gathers, who took a position with the city of Indianapolis. The WVPE weather forecast is calling for sunshine today. We're looking for a high temperature around 73 degrees. It'll be partly cloudy tonight with a low down to about 55. And for tomorrow, look for partly sunny conditions with a chance of showers and thunderstorms and a high of 74.
22: 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I'm Steve Inskeep in Washington, D.C.
26: And I'm A. Martinez in Los Angeles, California. The United States and Iran say they are ready to stop their nearly four-month war.
22: The president started the war by saying a U.S. bombing campaign would set up Iran's people to overthrow their government. That government is still in power, and Trump now makes an agreement with it. In recent weeks, reports of the terms have included payments to Iran to stop the fighting, although the actual terms are unknown. It is thought to be a temporary deal to end the shooting and return to negotiating the hard issues, including the status of Iran's nuclear program.
26: NPR's Kerry Kahn joins us now from Tel Aviv. So, Kerry, President Trump announced this final agreement on his social media platform, posting Sunday evening. What do you have to say?
0: He portrayed it as a victory for the U.S. and that once it is signed this Friday in Geneva, the U.S. naval blockade of Iranian ports will end. Trump says the Strait of Hormuz will be open and free to all. And he added, ships of the world, start your engines, let the oil flow. Oil prices did drop on news of a deal. Iran is also claiming the deal as a victory. Iran's deputy foreign minister said the cessation of fire will be immediate and on all fronts, and he did state that includes Lebanon.
26: Okay, so details, Kerry. What do we know about any details here?
0: Not a lot.

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1: And this is Michiana's NPR station, 88.1 WVPE. It's about 7:42. I'm Kent Fulmer. And if you are an allergy sufferer like me, I think you're going to enjoy today looking at the allergy forecast for the area. The worst things I can see here, tree pollen is listed as moderate. It's been high or very high the last few days. And dust and dander is low. That was high, and it's down to low. Grass pollen is moderate. Again, that's not a huge concern. So as far as allergens, this should be, knock on wood, a pretty decent day. Combine that with air quality, the different pollutants out there. The air quality index is only 18. That's way down at the bottom of the good range. So that's very good.
2: Arguably the most overlooked public servant, your garbage man.
3: There's something that is wonderful about collecting trash. Something wonderful, I mean, it's kind of a dance. And dance with a lot of pleasure and a lot of competition.
2: A first-hand perspective on collecting garbage and what our trash says about us. That's next time on Think.
1: 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This exhibit illustrates how Hoosiers coped with the tragic experiences of the day from an Indiana perspective. More at ruthmere.org, special exhibits.
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1: 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The weather forecast is calling for sunshine today. The high is going to be around 73. It'll be partly cloudy tonight with a low down to about 55. For tomorrow, look for partly sunny conditions. There is a chance of showers and thunderstorms. The high is going to be around 74 degrees. Currently 52 degrees in Elkhart and Mishawaka, 53 in South Bend, and 59 in St. Joe.
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0: It's Morning Edition from NPR News. I'm Steve Inskeep.
6: And I'm A. Martinez. Most parents of young adults say they use smartphone apps to track their locations. That's according to a new survey out today. NPR's Allison Aubrey wondered, does that make parents feel more at ease or more stressed out?
7: Imagine it's a Sunday evening in the 1980s or early 1990s, and there's a queue for the payphone in the hall of a college dorm. Students line up, waiting their turn for a brief check-in with parents. That was typical, says Lauren Steinberg, a psychology professor at Temple University.
8: I think the norm would have been, you know, to have maybe a weekly phone call, probably not more frequently than that. But I think that parents and their adult children are much closer emotionally these days.
7: From what he observes as a professor, technology has led to a pretty dramatic shift.
8: To the point where sometimes during midterms or finals, the students have to kind of block their parents from texting them because they're interrupting them too much.
7: Sarah Clark is co-director of the new University of Michigan survey released today. She explains they surveyed about 1,500 parents of 18 to 25-year-olds.
9: The first thing we asked was whether they use location tracking. And I was just shocked. 52% do that. And when they do it, the majority of time it is location tracking is always on.
7: Many cited safety or peace of mind as a main reason to track, but about 25% of parents acknowledged that tracking may cause anxiety more than reassurance. Clark says the problem arises when parents use tracking as a way to micromanage.
9: Hey, why aren't you in class? I thought you had to work at 9 o'clock. Weren't you going to exercise today? That's a signal that that's a parent who's having difficulty making that transition.
7: From parenting a child to parenting a young adult, there's no right or wrong, and each family has their own way of communicating. But these experts agree tracking should not be used as a form of surveillance.
8: This period of the late teens and early 20s is a really important time for young people to develop a sense of autonomy and independence and to have parts of their life that their parents aren't necessarily in on.
7: And it does not need to be all or nothing. Parents can take the lead to set a new boundary.
8: I think a parent could say, I just want to keep in touch with you and find out what's going on in your life. And let's see if we can just make a set time.
7: Each week or a few times a week. Leah Beal, a college student at University of Michigan who's 19, says her whole family tracks each other on their smartphones.
10: I always feel really reassured knowing that my parents always know where I am and I know where they are. My whole family kind of tracks each other, and it's not a way of like forcing it on each other, but it's a nice way to like feel connected.
7: She works as a research assistant on the survey and says her advice is, if you don't want to be tracked, talk to your parents about a gradual shift.
10: For example, a young adult could tell their parents that they can have their location if they're out late or if they're traveling somewhere new.
7: She says in addition to her family, she and about 10 friends track each other's locations too, which is pretty common, so there are plenty of people to help keep her safe and stay connected. Allison Aubrey, NPR News.
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1: Okay, so imagine it's the 1880s. You're sneaking into an insane asylum, and you realize a lot of people there aren't insane at all. That's what the journalist Nellie Bly did. The Canadian playwright Hannah Moscovich will tell you why Nellie Bly did that and why it's the perfect story for an opera. That's coming up on Q from CBC.
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3: This is 88.1 WVPE. It's just about 8:30. And coming up in about 15 minutes, we've got this week's installment of Museums on Monday. And today, visiting with Randy Roberts with the Midwest Museum of American Art. They've got a couple of really neat new exhibits that celebrate America's 250th birthday. And they've got one that kind of focuses on the Elkhart Jazz Festival, which is coming up this coming weekend. So we'll talk about those exhibits at the Midwest Museum of American Art.
4: Live from NPR News in Washington, I'm Dave Mattingly. The U.S. and Iran are expected to sign an agreement to end the war Friday in Switzerland. The deal was announced yesterday on Truth Social by President Trump, who says the signing in Geneva will result in the reopening of the Strait of Hormuz and an end to the U.S. naval blockade of Iranian ports. Protests by Iranian Americans are expected tonight outside the stadium in Los Angeles, where Iran is scheduled to play New Zealand in its first group stage match of the Men's World Cup soccer tournament. The Iranian team has been staying and training in Mexico. Taiwan's top spy agency is launching a website to allow citizens of China to share sensitive information securely. Ashish Valentine has more from Taipei.
5: Taiwan's National Security Bureau says as political controls get tighter in China, more and more sources there are contacting Taiwanese authorities to share sensitive information. The website aligns with similar efforts by the CIA, which has shared Mandarin language videos urging disgruntled Chinese officials to contact them. China's Taiwan Affairs Office also runs a platform encouraging sources in Taiwan to report on so-called separatist activity. China claims the self-ruled island is its own territory, and information is just one front of the expanding gray zone conflict across the Taiwan Strait. For NPR News, I'm Ashish Valentine in Taipei.
4: This is NPR News.
3: This is WVPE News. I'm Kent Fulmer. Officers conducting a welfare check in Mishawaka say they were met with a man pointing a handgun at them. Police say it happened just after 4 o'clock Saturday morning in the 1500 block of Tremont Drive. Police say the 50-year-old resident uttered threats and profanities, and the officer had to retreat and take cover. Officers say the man was later taken into custody without incident. From Michigan, a congressional subcommittee hearing Friday near Lansing looked at problems faced by veterans getting medical appointments through the VA hospital system. Many Michigan veterans live hours from their local VA medical center. Michigan Republican Congressman Tom Barrett said that a new system to book appointments with non-VA medical providers is making progress in meeting the need.
6: This allows them to spend less time scheduling each appointment. It means schedulers can be more efficient, and veterans, like the ones in this room, can get their appointments faster.
3: But VA officials admit that there have been problems getting non-VA medical providers to sign up for the program, resulting in further delays for veterans seeking care. And a Senate bill would allow year-round sales of E15. That's gasoline blended with up to 15% corn-based ethanol. But as Harvest Public Media's Tadeo Ruiz Sandoval reports, the effort could hurt the soybean market.
7: E15 is popular in farm country, but in order to help get lawmakers from oil states on board, the bill includes an exemption. It would allow small refineries to blend less biofuel. Seth Meyer, an ag economist at the University of Missouri, says that's likely to elbow out soybean biodiesel in favor of cheaper-to-blend ethanol. And ultimately, he says that could raise corn prices over soybeans.
8: The bean folks are saying, wait a minute, corn, you get your E15, but if you are trading off small refinery exemptions, that falls on us.
7: And he says corn prices might not rise enough to offset potential soybean losses. I'm Tadeo Ruiz Sandoval, Harvest Public Media.
3: The WVPE weather forecast is calling for sunshine today with a high around 73. It'll be partly cloudy tonight with a low dropping down to about 55 degrees. For tomorrow, it'll be partly sunny. There is a chance of showers and thunderstorms. The high temperature is going to be around 74 degrees. And for Wednesday, showers are likely with thunderstorms also possible by late afternoon. Look for a high around 75 degrees.
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9: It's Morning Edition from NPR News. I'm Steve Inskeep in Washington, D.C.
10: And I'm A. Martinez in Los Angeles, California. President Trump will join leaders of the world's wealthiest nations for a summit in the French Alps today, known as the G7.
9: The meeting, we expect, will involve talk of that peace agreement between the United States and Iran. The closure of the Strait of Hormuz raised oil prices and affected just about every economy on Earth.
10: We turn now to NPR's Eleanor Beardsley, who is following from France. Eleanor, this G7 summit will open in a few hours. What's the mood there?
11: Well, leaders will be bracing for the arrival of President Trump later today, but that's usually the case because he has a tendency to dictate the timing, the agenda, and the mood of such international summits. Commentators are saying he'll be arriving in a good mood, like a hero, fresh off of a deal to end the war with Iran. But European analysts are also noting that both the U.S. and Iran are claiming total victory, and that the U.S. is only fixing something it had broken. So basically, the world is back to where we were before the U.S. and Israel launched this war 107 days ago, they say. French President Emmanuel Macron is hosting the summit. This is his last G7, his last year in office. He reacted last night when the news broke, speaking from Evian-les-Bains in the French Alps, where he'll be receiving President Trump and the leaders of Canada, Japan, the UK, Italy, and Germany later today. He was cautiously optimistic. Here he is.
12: L'objectif, c'est de voir les conséquences de cet accord, le soutien au Liban.
11: He says, we need to see the consequences of this agreement, its support for Lebanon, the reopening of the Strait of Hormuz long term, and of course, an agreement on Iran's nuclear and ballistic weapons.
10: So I'm trying to remember, didn't European leaders say that they would help reopen the Strait of Hormuz once the fighting stops? If so, I mean, is that still on the table?
11: Yes, it absolutely is. Around 40 countries met in April in Paris, led by Britain and France, and they said they would contribute to such a force once the war ends. And France has an aircraft carrier in the region, the Charles de Gaulle, standing by. Alice Ruffo, who is France's deputy defense minister, spoke this morning on the radio. Here she is.
13: Oui, nous sommes prêts.
11: So she says we are ready to contribute to reopening this strait and demining it as long as there's this agreement in place and the fighting has stopped. You know, Trump disparaged, he even mocked British Prime Minister Keir Starmer and President Macron for this offer of force after the war ends a couple months ago. But he wants them involved today. Analysts say Trump will be counting on these allies to help him buttress the deal and give it credibility. So we likely will see Trump treating his allies with respect in the next couple of days, they say.
10: Okay, so that's the big topic at the G7. What else will be discussed there?
11: Artificial intelligence, world trade imbalances, immigration, and also the war in Ukraine, which is a top priority. Ending it is for Europeans. That's four of the G7 members. President Zelensky will be at the summit. Ukraine has been very successful, striking deep into Russia with its own, you know, drones and missiles long range. That's crippling Russian oil refining capacity. And Zelensky's hoping that strength will get Trump back to the negotiating table to put pressure on Russia to end the war.
10: And one more thing. Anything else on President Trump's European agenda?
11: Well, the summit ends Wednesday, but we know President Trump will be staying at least through Wednesday night because he's been invited to a tête-à-tête dinner by President Macron at the Palace of Versailles, where there will be fireworks to celebrate America's 250th anniversary.
10: But no octagon cage at the palace? You haven't seen
11: No.
10: That's NPR's Eleanor Beardsley. Thank you.
11: Thank you.
9: Elsewhere in the world, we're about to hear the sounds of a city at the center of the Ebola outbreak. The city is Bunia in the Democratic Republic of Congo. The outbreak includes almost 800 confirmed cases and 180 deaths. It's been hard for reporters to gain access to Bunia, but Emmett Livingstone and photographer Arsene Mpiana are there for NPR.
14: In Bunia, people no longer greet each other with a handshake. Although the streets are lively and most people are carrying on as before, there are moments of discordance. A Jeep packed with health workers in full protective suits and goggles speeds down the road. And within hours of arriving, the scale of the crisis becomes impossible to ignore.
13: I'm looking at the tiling in front of a shop, which is covered in greenish liquid. A disinfectant team has just turned up and taken a body away. According to the story that locals are telling, it was an ill patient who was on the back of a motorbike being transported to hospital, who projectile vomited and then died on the spot.
14: Fear is creeping into everyday life, and hospitals, for the most part, aren't considered safe.
13: I'm here in a hospital called Clinique Universelle. The paint is peeling on the walls, but it's been completely shut down because just a few days ago, a patient was discovered to have had Ebola. Now a full disinfection team has been deployed, and I'm standing in front of a team of three women who are preparing large basins of chlorine solution. This is then going to be taken by another team and going to be sprayed on every single surface of this hospital.
14: We were inside for only a few minutes. Health workers recommended we leave, saying it wasn't worth the risk. Ebola can survive on surfaces for a short period of time. The hospital director is Dr. Passion Mazirine.
15: Ils n'ont pas peur, mais ils ont très peur de cette épidémie.
14: He says doctors are not just afraid, they're very afraid. There isn't enough protective equipment. The Ebola response is still beginning, and so far there are only a handful of places where Ebola patients are being treated at the recommended standards. One of them is in Rwampara, just outside of Bunia, where an Ebola treatment center has been set up between a displacement camp and a field of maize. 18 patients with confirmed infections are receiving care here, in small cabins with see-through screens, which allows doctors to keep watch around the clock. Entering the isolation cabins requires full protection.
13: I'm here in Rwampara Ebola Treatment Center, and I'm in an Ebola ward with doctors, going from isolated room to isolated room, checking on Ebola patients. All of us are in full protective gear, which includes a bib, two layers of clothing, several layers of gloves, goggles, a mask. It's difficult to describe the level of discomfort wearing one of these suits. It's very hot in Ituri, the sun is bright. It's very difficult to breathe inside the suit. And on top of that, the goggles fog up, so it's also difficult to see. These are the conditions under which doctors have to work. The Ebola patients themselves, some of them appear to be in a great deal of pain. We heard some people crying out. The doctor said that at a certain stage of the Ebola virus disease, the whole body aches and it's extremely painful.
14: Emergency health workers say this patient is severely ill and needs a respirator. It's been ordered but hasn't yet arrived. Dr. Richard Cogent is a specialist in critical care and emerging infectious disease.
16: Les patients, ils traversent des moments très difficiles.
14: Dr. Cogent says what patients are going through is extremely difficult. The species of Ebola virus circulating has no vaccine, but with proper care, the disease is not necessarily a death sentence. And there are glimmers of hope. In Rwampara, about a dozen patients are on their way to making a full recovery. The outbreak was caught late, which is causing much of the suffering here. Health workers are desperately trying to catch up. For NPR News, I'm Emmett Livingstone in Bunia.
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3: And this is Michiana's NPR station, 88.1 WVPE. It's about 8:42. I'm Kent Fulmer. And coming up in just a couple of minutes, I'm going to be visiting with Randy Roberts with the Midwest Museum of American Art for this week's installment of Museums on Monday. They've got some very interesting exhibits going on right now that tie in with the 250th birthday of the United States. So we'll tell you all about that coming up at about 8:45 this morning. On the way a little bit later this hour, then, in about 9 minutes, during the Marketplace Morning Report, summer home buying season is here. So why does the housing market still feel frozen? We'll talk about that and have all of the morning's business news. That's coming up on 88.1 WVPE.
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3: It's about 8:44. You know, Norm Mast has been hosting The Back Porch for a long time. He's one of the co-hosts of The Back Porch. This is where you shout, how long has he been hosting? Yeah, okay. He's been hosting so long that his original co-host was Marconi. He's been hosting so long that he remembers when bluegrass music was new. That's how long. Actually, 40 years as of today. So, yay, Norm. Good job. Stick with it. He says he's still going strong. You can listen to The Back Porch Sunday nights from 6 to 10 p.m. on 88.1 WVPE. The weather forecast for today is calling for sunshine. The high is going to be around 73. It'll be partly cloudy tonight with a low down to about 55. For tomorrow, look for partly sunny conditions. There is a chance of showers and thunderstorms. The high is going to be around 74. Currently, 56 degrees.
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3: You're listening to 88.1 WVPE. It's time for another installment of Museums on Monday. My guest in the studio today is Randy Roberts. Randy is the curator of the Midwest Museum of American Art. Randy, how are you doing today?
19: I'm doing well.
3: I appreciate you taking time to sit down and visit with us a little bit about some of the exciting things that are going on at the Midwest Museum of American Art. You've got some very exciting things that are targeting America's 250th birthday.
19: Yes. Right now we have two exhibits that are commemorating the semi-sesquicentennial. The first one is Symbols of Freedom, celebrating America's 250. And then we also have a smaller exhibit featuring some of our Norman Rockwell prints called America's Promise, Freedom, Dignity, and the Long Arc.
3: So tell me a little bit more about the Symbols of Freedom exhibit.
19: So the Symbols of Freedom exhibit is an exploration that explores over two centuries of American identity, you know, through the imagery of flags or some kind of patriotic symbol, such as the iconic figure of Uncle Sam. It brings together works that examine themes of nationalism, unity, protest, memory, and myth. And it just reflects on how these symbols have shaped the American experience across generations. And when I look at the exhibit, I am often reminded that these symbols once brought our country together. And in some cases, these symbols over time have changed, and they don't exactly, they still say the same thing that they were always intended to be, mm-hmm. but they may have a different direction.
3: Yeah. Yeah. Our perception of some of those symbols change over time, I think, is what you're trying to say.
19: Yes.
3: Right? Yeah. So it sounds like that's a very interesting exhibit in and of itself. But then I think one of the great things about the Midwest Museum of Art, and I think not everybody is aware of it, is the incredible collection of Norman Rockwell prints that you have. And this other exhibit that you've got, the America's Promise exhibit, sounds fascinating, too. Can you tell us a little bit about that one?
19: Yeah, so this exhibit brings some of Norman Rockwell's most iconic images in his statements on what American life is or was, not just define who we have been, but who we aspire to be. So if you've ever seen the Four Freedoms, Ruby Bridges, or Prince of Abe Lincoln, we have those featured in this exhibit.
3: Now, both of those exhibits wrap up fairly soon. They're short-term exhibits. They end here in just a few weeks, right?
19: Yep. They'll be up actually through July 31st. So okay. There'll be more than just a few weeks.
3: In the couple of moments or just the moment that we've got left here, one other thing that's happening here in town, the end of this week, is the Elkhart Jazz Festival. And I understand you've got a special exhibit called All That Jazz.
19: Yes. This exhibit really celebrates the spirit of jazz, and it's also coinciding with the annual Elkhart Jazz Festival. So in this exhibit, we feature a collection of artwork that's really dynamic because it captures the rhythm, emotion, and improvisational energy of jazz music. And we also have in this artifacts and ephemera from past Elkhart Jazz festivals, such as tickets, programs, even musical instruments to celebrate that Elkhart is a major player in the jazz movement or the jazz industry.
3: You can learn more about all three of these exhibits by going to the museum's website. That's MidwestMuseum.org. It's an incredible website. You can find out more there. And take some time and check it out. The Midwest Museum of American Art is an incredible resource right here in the community. My guest today is Randy Roberts, the curator of the Midwest Museum of American Art. Randy, thank you so much for taking time to come by and visit with us.
19: Thanks for having me.
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21: Iran's nuclear program has been a source of tension in its relations with the U.S. and Israel for decades. The current war is just the latest example. And yet, Iran remains committed to its nuclear program despite the financial and diplomatic costs. A new book untangles why. 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
23: Some people are placing winning bets on prediction markets because they're using insider knowledge. Two cases include a Google engineer and a member of the special forces. It can have an impact on the country as a whole.
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3: 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The WVPE weather forecast is calling for sunshine today with a high near 73. It'll be partly cloudy tonight with a low down to 55. For tomorrow, it'll be partly sunny with a chance of showers and thunderstorms. The high temperature is going to be around 74. Currently, 56 degrees.
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27: From Marketplace in Washington, I'm Kimberly Adams. The U.S. and Iran have reached a tentative deal to end the war and reopen the Strait of Hormuz. Pakistan, which has served as a mediator, says the agreement will be signed on Friday in Switzerland. Marketplace's Nancy Marshall-Genzer explains what comes next.
28: Details of the agreement are scarce. We don't know who will control the strait, if there will be any restrictions on traffic or tolls. Iranian officials apparently think they'll be regulating traffic through the strait with Oman. So there's a lot of uncertainty that's likely to show up in the price of oil. We could be in for another week of volatility. And even if the strait does reopen on Friday, shipping won't go back to normal right away. It could take weeks to work through the backlog of vessels waiting to go through the strait. And they'll have to leave carefully, dodging the mines that still have to be cleared away. That could take weeks or months. It could take even longer to get the flow of natural gas through the strait back to normal. Iranian missile strikes knocked out some of Qatar's gas export facilities. It's expected to take years to get them fully back online. I'm Nancy Marshall-Genzer for Marketplace.
27: Let's do the numbers. Oil prices are down in response to the news, with Brent crude now trading at $82.91 a barrel. Dow, S&P, and NASDAQ futures are up in the 1 to 2 1/10% range, with the Dow future up 529 points. Later this morning, we'll get the latest snapshot on the housing market from the perspective of home builders. Their sentiment ticked up a bit in May after a 14-month run of negative outlooks. Here's Marketplace's Mitchell Hartman with more.
1: Spring hasn't sprung for the housing market, says Jessica Louts at the National Association of Realtors.
4: The spring housing market really feels tepid, like there's a wet blanket on it.
1: Mortgage rates are up since the Iran war began, with the 30-year fixed hovering around 6.5%. And while home prices aren't going up as much as a few years ago, they're still going up. The median existing home hit an all-time high for May, $429,000.
4: It's still very difficult for a home buyer to come into the market. They have to have a household income for the typical price of a home well over $100,000.
1: It's likely to remain tough, especially for first-time buyers, says Robert Dietz at the National Association of Home Builders.
5: Historically, the price-to-income ratio in the housing market should be 3-1. When the price-to-income ratio is close to 5-1, it is that much more challenging to save up the down payment to be able to qualify for a mortgage.
1: Meanwhile, as younger first-time buyers get priced out, older repeat buyers have the advantage. Jessica Louts says 25% of existing home sales are now all cash, up from 15% before the pandemic. And a lot of those buyers are baby boomers, flush with home equity and stock market gains. I'm Mitchell Hartman for Marketplace.
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27: For decades, the Great Salt Lake in Utah has been drying up due to farms diverting water from the rivers that fill the lake and increased evaporation and drought made worse by global warming. Amy Scott, host of the Marketplace podcast, How We Survive, recently tagged along with a team of cloud seeders in Utah racing to save the lake.
6: When I first met Augustus Dorico in Salt Lake City back in February, he was fresh off an early flight from L.A.,
7: the old cloud seeding commuter, LAX to SLC.
6: Dorico is the 25-year-old founder of Rainmaker, a company trying to save the Great Salt Lake by seeding clouds with silver iodide to produce more precipitation. With his long blonde mullet and cowboy boots, Dorico could easily pass for LA hipster or Utah rancher. The company's headquarters are in El Segundo, California, where Dorico lives. But recently, they expanded into a 30,000-square-foot facility here in Salt Lake.
7: All right, you want to skedaddle?
6: We pile into a big SUV. It's almost an hour's drive east to the cloud seeding site in Camas, Utah, so I get the backstory. Dorico says, though cloud seeding has been around since the 1940s, scientists hadn't been able to prove beyond a doubt that it produced precipitation that wouldn't have happened anyway, until recently. In 2023, Dorico went to a weather modification conference.
7: I did myself no favors at that conference because I was wearing a Kid Cudi Kanye West collab hoodie, and I had the haircut, and I was 23. I like to say that I set expectations low with my appearance so that I can pleasantly surprise people in conversation later.
6: It was there he learned about a recent experiment using radars and airborne sensors that showed unambiguous evidence of man-made precipitation. That was the aha moment for Dorico. Shortly after, he started Rainmaker. Today, the company has almost 120 employees and has operated in 6 states and on 4 continents.
7: It's a little bit broken up overhead, which is not ideal for cloud seeding.
6: We arrive at a ranch where a team is prepping a drone for flight.
7: Take off. That is our quadcopter ascending for a cloud seeding mission here in the Wasatch in Camas, Utah. So what we can do now is we can walk back to the van and we can monitor the temperature and humidity in real time to see how juicy that cloud is looking.
6: But it's kind of a bust. The clouds are too diffuse to produce snow. Dorico says it will take conservation efforts too to save the Great Salt Lake. Over the course of the season, they were able to verify they produced about 30 acre feet or 10 million gallons in the main watershed that feeds into the lake. The current deficit is as much as 1 million acre feet. In Camas, Utah, I'm Amy Scott for Marketplace.
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3: 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It's just about 9 o'clock. The air quality index this morning, very low. It's only about 16, so very good air quality.
8: Good morning. President Trump says a deal to end the war with Iran will be signed in a few days. Unlike some other announcements, Iran confirms this. What's actually in the deal? It's Morning Edition from NPR News. Oil prices are falling, a bet that the deal will reopen the Strait of Hormuz. I'm Steve Inskeep.
9: And I'm A. Martinez, but with oil fields and refineries in the Gulf damaged during the war, prices are not expected to go back to where they were back in February. Also, Iranians in L.A. are deciding whether to cheer for Iran in the World Cup. And people who want to build data centers say China is behind the pushback that they get. However, the evidence is not on their side. It's Monday, June 15th. On this day in 1938, Cincinnati Reds lefty Johnny Vandermeer became the only major league pitcher to throw back-to-back no-hitters. News is next.
10: Live from NPR News in Washington, I'm Corva Coleman. The U.S. and Iran have reached a deal to end their war. President Trump says this will reopen the Strait of Hormuz, and he says there will be a formal signing of the pact this Friday in Geneva. The text of the deal has not been released, and there appear to be outstanding issues, including the fate of Iran's nuclear program. Israel is not a party to the agreement, although it joined the U.S. in attacking Iran on February 28th. President Trump is on his way to France for this week's G7 summit. NPR's Franco Ordonez has more.
11: President Trump will meet with French President Emmanuel Macron, among other European leaders who he has quarreled with over trade, Ukraine, and security. A senior U.S. administration official not authorized to speak publicly said Trump will also visit with Middle Eastern leaders and attend a working session with Ukrainian President Volodymyr Zelensky and G7 leaders. The official added that Trump will, quote, meet with G7 leaders to address key issues of shared importance, but ongoing tensions in the Middle East will undoubtedly color the week of talks. Trump has bilateral meetings planned with the leaders of Qatar, the UAE, Egypt, and India. Franco Ordonez, NPR News.
10: Before leaving for France, Trump hosted a UFC fighting event at the White House on the occasion of his 80th birthday yesterday. It was also billed as a celebration of the nation's 250th birthday. It drew thousands of mixed martial arts fans to the White House lawn. NPR's Mara Liasson says it was a political event intended to attract interest from Trump's supporters.
12: Trump is a base politician, and there is a lot of overlap between the UFC fans, young men, particularly white non-college men, who are a critical part, the big overlap between the UFC fan base and the MAGA base. And even though Trump's support in that demographic is still very strong, it has slipped a lot.
10: NPR's Mara Liasson reporting. A massive Russian attack on Ukraine's capital, Kyiv, and the city of Kharkiv have killed at least 11 people. NPR's Polina Litvinova reports from Kyiv. Russian strikes also damaged a UN heritage site under special protection.
0: One of the Russian drones hit a cathedral of the Kyiv-Pechersk Lavra, which was built in the 11th century. This Orthodox monastery complex is one of the largest Christian centers in Ukraine and a significant historical and architectural site. Russian strikes also destroyed the largest and oldest costume collection in Ukraine, damaging Dovzhenko Film Studio. Ukraine's President Volodymyr Zelensky wrote on social media that this is how Russia, quote, shows the world its intentions to continue the war. He added that he expects reaction from the group of seven countries which start a summit today. Polina Litvinova, NPR News, Kyiv.
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3: This is WVPE News. I'm Kent Fulmer. A downtown South Bend road closure is expanding. Between now and Friday, the closure of Main Street is extended south to Colfax Avenue. Main Street has already been closed between LaSalle Avenue and Marion Street. The city says LaSalle Avenue itself will remain open. Both closures are due to waterline work for nearby developments. A stretch of State Road 2 in St. Joseph and LaPorte counties could be getting some upgrades in the coming years. WVPE's Michael Gallenberger reports.
13: The Indiana Department of Transportation's launching a planning and environment linkages study for a 13-mile section of State Road 2 between U.S. 20 and U.S. 31. Over the next 2 years, planners will look at things like safety data, existing and future traffic conditions, and community input, and recommend potential improvements. As a first step, INDOT will host a public information meeting on Tuesday at 6 p.m. Central at the New Prairie High School Auditorium. Community members will be able to learn more about the study and talk with members of the study team. Michael Gallenberger, WVPE News.
3: About 150 people from different states across the Midwest traveled to the Clay County, Indiana jail Sunday, where U.S. Immigration and Customs Enforcement detainees are being held. Organizers describe themselves as a coalition of Jews and allies. Samantha Horton reports the vigil focused on the release of a specific detainee.
14: The multi-faith vigil focused on Palestinian native and activist Salah Sassour. ICE took him into custody in Milwaukee, Wisconsin, where he is a Muslim leader in the community and has lived for over 30 years. For about an hour, the group sang, chanted, and prayed for him, his family, and others detained. Son Karim Sassour says it's been hard to stay in touch, and the family has been unable to see him in person. He says his dad is a type 2 diabetic, and his health is declining.
15: He has lost almost a pound every 2 days. His health is getting worse by the day. We believe that his life is at risk.
14: During the vigil, Sassour was able to get a message out that he could hear the group and thanked them for coming. I'm Samantha Horton in Brazil.
3: And South Bend city-owned parks and entertainment venues have a new leader. Erin Thornton has been appointed as executive director of Venues, Parks, and Arts. She joined the department last year as its chief experience officer. The city says she oversaw the new visitor experience division, which unified custodial, safety, and service-focused operations. Thornton came to the city after more than 11 years with the University of Notre Dame. She replaces former Venues, Parks, and Arts Executive Director Jordan Gathers, who took a position with the city of Indianapolis. The WVPE weather forecast is calling for sunshine today. We're looking for a high temperature around 73 degrees. It'll be partly cloudy tonight with a low down to about 55. And for tomorrow, look for partly sunny conditions with a chance of showers and thunderstorms and a high of 74.
8: It's Morning Edition from NPR News. I'm Steve Inskeep in Washington, D.C.
9: And I'm A. Martinez in Los Angeles, California. The United States and Iran say they are ready to stop their nearly four-month war.
8: The president started the war by saying a U.S. bombing campaign would set up Iran's people to overthrow their government. That government is still in power, and Trump now makes an agreement with it. In recent weeks, reports of the terms have included payments to Iran to stop the fighting, although the actual terms are unknown. It is thought to be a temporary deal to end the shooting and return to negotiating the hard issues, including the status of Iran's nuclear program.
9: NPR's Kerry Kahn joins us now from Tel Aviv. So, Kerry, President Trump announced this final agreement on his social media platform, posting Sunday evening. What do you have to say?
16: He portrayed it as a victory for the U.S. and that once it is signed this Friday in Geneva, the U.S. naval blockade of Iranian ports will end. Trump says the Strait of Hormuz will be open and free to all. And he added, ships of the world, start your engines, let the oil flow. Oil prices did drop on news of a deal. Iran is also claiming the deal as a victory. Iran's deputy foreign minister said the cessation of fire will be immediate and on all fronts, and he did state that includes Lebanon.
9: Okay, so details, Kerry. What do we know about any details here?
16: Not a lot. Lots of questions remain. But Trump says the Strait's opening will happen after the deal is signed on Friday. That's in Geneva. And it will begin with a sweeping of the vital waterway of all mines. He said in the past that the pact would entail a 60-day ceasefire while both sides begin negotiations on a permanent end to the war. And then comes the really tough issues like Iran's nuclear capabilities and sanctions relief. In an interview with the New York Times last night, Trump said Iran would be allowed low-level nuclear enrichment, but what that looks like is unknown. And then there's the role of Israel in all of this deal. Israel has not been part of talks leading up to the agreement, and as of now is not expected at the future negotiations.
9: Okay, so what has Iran said about this deal?
16: Iran's Supreme National Security Council confirmed the deal, too. It said it was agreed to and that Iran expects fighting on all fronts to end, including Lebanon. The semi-official state news agency Meres did have a lengthy 14-point draft of what Iran says is in the Memorandum of Understanding with the U.S. Most important, and this could be another wrench in finalization of the deal, Iran says the U.S. will release $24 billion in blocked funds during the 60-day

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1: They don't think about it. It's created some kind of large unconsciousness about the act of throwing away. And I think that it's far more the problem is there. And because the act is unconscious, the people that will collect trash will be in this field of unconsciousness from the population.
2: So your first job collecting trash was when you were 18 years old, and your stepfather thought it would make a man out of you?
1: Yeah, you think so. But no bad for him, because I really loved my stepfather, and at that time it was my father-in-law, and he wasn't able to give me something else as an advice, because he knew nothing else. But he wasn't reading, he wasn't going to theater. So for him, saying something like that, for instance, helps me, because what he wanted me to do is to try something different than what I used to do, and he gave me a good advice. Finally, not in the good way, but as the way he was able to give me, I think.
2: So, am I understanding it correctly? He was annoyed with you being kind of a dreamy kid who was mostly focused on school and playing Dungeons and Dragons. He told you to do this thing, but it worked out well because you, to everyone's surprise, ended up really loving it.
1: Yes, and because I had family problems, my mother really overprotected me, and for him, because he wasn't my father, I think he saw that. He saw this kind of dynamic in our family. So he was trying to help me to do something that will make me in danger, make me try something different that will break this dynamic that I had with my mother that was keeping me from experiencing things. So I think that When we have the focus on this, I think that it helps me in the hard way, for sure, hard way, but not the bad way, because it will never have been explaining to me how to go to theater or which book will I have to read, because it wasn't the kind of thing that he was able to think about.
2: I love the image of you going in person to get this first job collecting garbage. You brought a resume into the hiring manager of this like gross office somewhere out in the suburbs. Tell us about that day.
1: It was really like coming in a new world, because there was nothing in my mind that was near what I will see. What I will see was the garbage well in a picture, the picture of the garage where I gave my resume, what we call a CV in French. It was what we did in early 2000, to give a paper explaining that you want to be employed. But it was special because nobody will really did this kind of a process to be employed as a G-man in Montreal. When you were beginning collecting trash, it was more than a mouth-to-mouth or to peer-to-peer transaction that helps you to begin as a G-man. So when I came here, it was a lot of trucks. There was a mix of trucks, but trash in the trucks, but it was a garage. There was kind of oil spilling like everywhere. All was dirt. It was not the idea that we have for multi-

0: national. It wasn't a multinational, for instance, but it was the kind of company that had a fair share of collecting trash in a Montreal region.
1: And I take it there's a lot of turnover. Like, these companies are always looking to hire more guys because people come on, that work is not for them, and they quit very quickly.
0: Yeah. What I don't have the data as exactly, but I think that 1 on 10 only keep up, carry the jobs as long as 2 years, 1 to 10. So it's like professional sport. When you have high level of competency, of quality, of there's not a lot of people that can do it. So what I like to say that is collecting trash in Quebec is like something of a national sport. So to be able to be on this 10%, you have to be in shape and have a lot of willpower or grit. And I think that grit come with what I say to my colleagues is to a tough job, rough job, you have to add a tough life. Tough life gave a good G-men, because the violence that they had in their past is the same violence that they will have under a truck, behind a truck.
1: Yeah, you found a lot of your colleagues had alcoholic fathers, including you. Your birth father had a problem with drinking, right?
0: Yes, and not only alcoholic father, they had worse than that. There were they, some had the had mother that was a prostitute. A lot of their parents took drugs, many drugs, hard drugs. Some had gone one to a family and another for most part of their childhood. There was kind of dropout kids. 90% of them was dropout kids, and when the industry or the hardness of the job, not ask them, but when the hardness of the job make them consume drugs to keep the pace, they were used to. Because at a time in Quebec, one of my colleagues told me that if when he was asking for jobs for in so many companies, each time they was asking him if he did cocaine, and my colleague said, no, I don't do cocaine, so he had not the jobs, because all boys did cocaine because it was tough, it was hard, and it was in their social trajectory normal to do drugs in their life. So to do drugs in their jobs to keep the pace was kind of normal.
1: Seems like a good way to get hurt.
0: But when you're in cocaine, you don't really feel when you're hurt. So not when you're consuming it. After that, yeah, for sure.
1: My guest is philosopher, garbage collector, and writer Simon Paré Poupart, a garbage man in Montreal and author of the book Trash, A Garbage Man's Story. We'll come back to the conversation in just a minute.

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1: My sadness, my melancholia under control.
2: Why anniversaries is a way to look at this country's relationship with race. You could have chosen court cases. You could have chosen lots of different ways. What is it about our nation's anniversaries that allow us to see the problem so clearly?
1: So at each of these moments, the country has to tell a story about itself. It has to tell a story about its founding. And so here we are in the 250th, and look at the kinds of the contours of the story. Just don't look at the UFC arena. Or the Great American Fair,
2: mm-hmm.
1: or the Garden of Statues of Heroes. But they're going to tell a story. It's going to be a particular story. We're the greatest nation in the history of the world. It's going to be a story about the, you know, the saintliness of our of the founders, a story about the sacredness of this grand experiment. And each of these anniversaries, the nation has to tell a story about itself, about its founding. And in each of these moments, Tani, the country is struggling and grappling with its contradiction. In each of these moments, the divided soul of the nation is in full view. Right? Du Bois in 1903 wrote The Souls of Black Folk. And in The Souls of Black Folk, he says that black folk see themselves through the eyes of those who despise them. This is what he called double consciousness. But I believe that double consciousness is actually a consequence of the double consciousness of the nation. That America imagines itself at once as a beacon of freedom and as a white republic. And to hold those two things together with, you can't really, without contradiction.
2: Mm-hmm.
1: And it deposits a kind of madness at the heart of the country. And we see it evidenced every single milestone anniversary, 1876, 1926, 1976, and by God, 250 years later, 2026.
2: If you're just joining us, we're listening to the conversation I had on stage with Eddie Glaude Jr. at the Cascade PBS Ideas Festival in Seattle. Glaude's new book is America USA, How Race Shadows the Nation's Anniversaries. More of our conversation after a break. This is Fresh Air.
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2: This is Fresh Air. Let's get back to my conversation with Eddie Glaude Jr., recorded at the Cascade PBS Ideas Festival in Seattle. Glaude is the James S. McDonald Distinguished University Professor of African American Studies at Princeton University. His new book is America USA, How Race Shadows the Nation's Anniversaries. I want to talk with you in particular about two moments, 1926, 1976, but I'm very curious about the title, America, USA. Why both of those in the title?
1: Yeah, you know, usually it's not a comma, it's a hyphen.
2: Yes.
1: The Italian-American, the Irish-American, you know, the Black African-American, the hyphen gives us a sense of the kind of, the idea of America best represented by Ellis Island, yes? We need to remind the Trump administration about Ellis Island, right? But the comma signals a break, mm-hmm. not connection. Mm-hmm. And so America USA actually reflects the divided soul of the country. And so part of what I'm doing is signifying on these attempts to tell the story of America and trying to capture in the title, by way of the comma, the divided soul. The double consciousness that haunts this place.
2: When you're talking about the anniversaries and all of the pomp and circumstance, as I'm reading your book, don't laugh at this, but that song, God Bless the USA, Proud to Be an American,

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1: The WVPE photo of the week is called Big Boy Pulling Up. It was taken by member Bill Steinmetz. The mighty Union Pacific's Big Boy number 4014 steam locomotive rolls through Burr Oak, Indiana. 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
1: A clear head and a clear body altogether makes this extremely useful for neuroscience.
2: Lovett Barron works with fish whose neurons have been programmed to glow when they become active.
1: We place our animals into effectively virtual reality environments, like little video games with virtual social partners.
2: Then the scientists watch as the fish brains manage their busy social lives. Lovett Barron says Danionella form schools, go through courtship rituals, and the males even stake out their territory with a distinct sound.
1: It's very loud given how small they are.
2: By watching an entire fish brain function, researchers hope to learn more about other species. Janelia's executive director, Nelson Spruston, says that includes humans.
3: We all evolved from fish. We're all vertebrates, and our brains share many features of the brains of fish.
2: Right now, scientists often immobilize Danionella in order to study their brains. Spruston says the scientists at Janelia want to change that.
3: The ultimate goal is to actually do these experiments in freely swimming animals, and that's going to require that we tackle some serious engineering challenges to be able to do cellular resolution microscopy in a moving animal.
2: If the effort succeeds, it could answer one of the oldest questions in biology, how the brain controls behavior in a living animal. Erin O'Shea, the president of Howard Hughes Medical Institute, says that's a distant goal.
4: I would be ecstatic if in 10 years we've come to some kind of real understanding just for one complex behavior in the fish.
2: Like how lots of individual Danionella are able to form a school of fish that moves as one. John Hamilton, NPR News.
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6: Good afternoon. I'm Shelley Harmon Baker. This is 88.1 WVPE. Just ahead in about 15 minutes, President Trump arrived in France this afternoon for the G7 Leaders Summit and touted the signing of a peace deal with Iran.
7: I think a lot of great things are going to happen in the Middle East right now. And very importantly, the oil is plummeting down.
6: How the agreement will shape the summit going forward. Speaking of Iran, while the U.S. has rejected the Iran soccer team, forcing them to train in Tijuana during this World Cup, the border city has rolled out a welcome for the squad caught between sports and geopolitics. With All Things Considered, on 88.1 WVPE, Michiana's NPR station. 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
1: The WVPE forecast, partly cloudy, low about 56 tonight. For tomorrow, we have a chance of showers and thunderstorms in the afternoon, a high near 75. More showers and thunderstorms could be possible tomorrow night, low 54. More rain on Wednesday with a high of 74.
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0: And I'm Elsa Chang. To mark the 250th anniversary of this country, NPR is bringing you stories that illustrate American life, liberty, and happiness for our series called America in Pursuit. Today's story is about a movement inspired by the Declaration of Independence. Over the last few years, a third of the counties in Illinois have voted to explore the idea of forming a 51st state. And the movement behind these ballot measures has its eye on the midterms. Here's reporter Connor Town O'Neill.
9: Lorette Newland has spent the last 6 years driving all across Illinois.
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1: Starting first thing, the U.S. and Iran have reached a deal to reopen the Strait of Hormuz. 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
5: I'm Tom Power. Welcome to Q. So back in the late 1800s, a journalist named Nellie Bly checked herself into a psychiatric asylum for women in New York City. Now, Nellie herself wasn't sick, but she wanted to report on what was happening inside. And what she found shocked her. And the article she wrote about it changed America, and some say was the beginning of investigative journalism. The Canadian playwright Hannah Moscovich will be here to tell you Nellie's incredible story, how Hannah adapted it for a new opera. And she has maybe the best answer I've ever heard to whether art can actually make any real change. Hannah Moscovich coming up. Plus, the voice of Tina Belcher from the long-running animated show Bob's Burgers, Dan Mintz, will be here to talk about playing a 13-year-old girl as a man in his 40s. All that coming up on Cue.

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1: Oh, interesting. 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
1: 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Coming up tomorrow on Marketplace Tech, federal regulators will meet next month to discuss solutions to address rising utility costs and the lack of grid infrastructure. 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The WVPE photo of the week is called Big Boy Pullin' Up, taken by member Bill Steinmetz. The mighty Union Pacific's Big Boy number 4014 steam locomotive rolls through Burr Oak, Indiana, drawing crowds of rail fans eager to witness a living piece of American history. 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Check out the photo on WVPE.org or the WVPE app. If you've got a photo to submit, email it to photo@WVPE.com.
0: I'm Tom Power. You're listening to Q. You're in the middle of my conversation with the playwright Hannah Moscovich. Hannah's latest opera, 10 Days in a Madhouse, it's about to have its Canadian premiere tomorrow at the Luminato Festival in Toronto. I mentioned this earlier, but Hannah's been on the show a couple of times before. She is a very celebrated playwright. She won the Governor General's Literary Award in 2021 for her play, Sexual Misconduct of the Middle Classes. But I didn't know she wrote opera. We've never really talked about it before, even though she and I have spoken on the show before. I was curious, like, is opera a part of her life growing up? Did she grow up listening to opera, going to operas? So here's what Hannah had to say. And I love that I need to say this for a conversation about opera. Heads up, there's some explicit language in this next section.
2: I got headhunted by opera people.
0: What is that? That sounds like the plot of an opera, to be fair. What?
2: And then I came into their medium and I was so astonished by it. It's so unlike any of the other mediums I've worked in. And, you know, its expectations and its ways of creating art are just different than anything else. And so I was kind of charmed by it, just mostly because I thought it was so weird.
0: Weird how?
2: Well, for instance, in a play or a TV show or film, like, staging will often correspond with what's actually happening on the page. So, you know, if someone's in love, they might be like walking towards the person they're in love with,
0: yeah,
2: and saying words of love to them and trying to convince them. But in opera, for instance, like, someone will be saying words of love to a woman and he'll be lying on a bed of rose petals and off, and then the woman will be like running rings around the stage, and then you'll be like, well, but that doesn't actually correspond with what I wrote. And they'll be like, yeah, but you wrote it, it's in the words, we can understand, the staging doesn't have to correspond to that. And I'll be like, what are you talking about? And then I'm just so charmed by it because it's so weird.
0: What's exciting to you about that? Like, I would imagine that may be challenging for someone who's used to doing more, you know, not that your plays are super traditional plays, but at least they are the scene of someone talking to them, someone about their dad, is they're on the stage talking about their dad, maybe to their dad. Like, I thought that might be challenging for you.
2: Well, you know, on some level, but also there's something about it being so figurative or abstract that is amazing. And some of the images that people, like the directors, will create in opera, you know, are so astonishing. Like, you know, one of my operas was staged at the Metropolitan Museum of Art in New York City. And there was, like, you know, live human beings in glass cases as though they were art, in armor,

0: 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These activities strengthen bonding, language, social, and emotional development. 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
1: All that life has to offer, and finding so many ways of expression and engaging others, that true balance in life and art is found.
2: I know. I gotta say, it's also, these are people writing in about other people.
1: Yeah, it's so beautiful.
2: It's so beautiful. They write such thoughtful, like, sweet notes about these artists that they love who have impacted their lives. Like, I love reading these on the show. I love that we're doing it.
1: Yeah, I mean, maybe just down the row from them. All right, well, let's listen to some music. I haven't heard this yet. I'm excited to hear it.
2: Yes.
1: This is Lisa SQ from Hamilton. This is called Reel Me In.

0: flickering. Oh, it's a great song. That is Lisa SQ with Reel Me In. A listener suggestion from Martin Reyes. Gloria, if people have someone from their community that they want to hear on Q, they think this deserves a bit of a signal boost.
1: Yeah.
0: Or a name for this segment. Yes. How do they get in touch?
1: Q at cvc.ca is the best way to do it. We're going through it, and we'd love to hear from you.
0: Thanks for coming in.
1: Thank you.
0: And that is it for Q today. Tomorrow on the show, the country music legend Vince Gill will be here to tell you about his new music, why he's making one record a month for a year, the time he turned down being in the band Dire Straits to start his solo career. And I don't know if you know this, but he joined the Eagles as their lead singer after the death of Glenn Frey. So you're going to hear the amazing story of his first day on the job. We'll see you soon. Later on. Can you reel me in before I'm floating
2: out? This is your NPR station for Michiana, 88.1 WVPE and WVPE HD1 Elkhart South Bend. I'm Olivia Sippets. We've got fresh air coming up in just a few moments. Stay tuned. Partly cloudy skies tonight with a low around 56 degrees. Tomorrow, showers and thunderstorms are likely. Partly sunny with a high near 74. On Wednesday, more showers and thunderstorms, high near 75. And on Thursday, 71.
3: Some people are placing winning bets on prediction markets because they're using insider knowledge. Two cases include a Google engineer and a member of the special forces. It can have an impact on the country as a whole.
4: We're leaking information to the world by not combating this type of insider trading, and that could have a whole host of consequences for how we conduct foreign policy.
3: That's on the next On Point.
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6: From WHYY in Philadelphia, this is Fresh Air. I'm Tanya Mosley in Los Angeles. Today, author and historian Eddie Glaude Jr. In his previous books, Begin Again and We Are the Leaders We've Been Looking For, he's been full of hope while also clear-eyed about America's failures. But in his new book, America USA, he writes plainly about his disappointment in a country that he says, anniversary after anniversary, has refused to see itself fully. And writing about it has allowed him to express his grief and anger.
7: What I was trying to do with this book was kind of write some security underneath my feet so that I could actually get this rage under control, to get my sadness, my melancholia under control.
6: We talk about America at 2:50, the story the country tells about itself and what it